0: This is the TED Radio Hour. 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
0: 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I'm Manoush Zomorodi. Coming up.
8: We loved the house and the city.
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10: Live from NPR News in Washington, I'm Janine Herbst. U.S. Central Command says the U.S. has resumed strikes against Iran tonight in retaliation against the Revolutionary Guard over the attack on a base in Jordan yesterday that left two U.S. service members dead, another one missing. NPR's Quil Lawrence reports 16 troops have died in the war since February.
11: The U.S. has been bombarding infrastructure and military targets in Iran for a full week, and Iran's state media says scores have been killed, both military and civilian. Iran has also claimed to have hit tankers in the Gulf and several U.S. bases in the region with drones and rockets. That included Mafraq Salti Air Base, a joint U.S.-Jordanian facility. CENTCOM has denied most of these claims, but has now confirmed that U.S. troops on a base in Jordan died after an Iranian ballistic missile and drone attack. Several service members were medevaced to Jordanian hospitals. Others returned to duty with minor injuries. President Trump has said that negotiations to end the war continue, but also that the ceasefire declared in April is over. Quil Lawrence, NPR News.
10: Floodwaters that ravaged cities in south-central Texas this week have started to recede. But Dylan Duke with member station KERA reports communities are still recovering.
12: The deaths and injuries occurred after Ukrainian drones struck two warehouses belonging to the online retailer Wildberries. That's Russia's equivalent of Amazon.com, as workers toiled on the night shift. In the Tambov region, about 300 miles southeast of the capital, the local governor said Russian air defenses had downed more than two dozen drones on approach to the warehouse, preventing further loss of life. Meanwhile, on the outskirts of Moscow, the drones left a second warehouse ablaze, sending huge plumes of black smoke skyward. Ukrainian President Volodymyr Zelensky later issued a statement saying the warehouses contained part

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1: Because of the fire remains unclear, it's also under investigation. Drammen is located about 20 miles southwest of Oslo. If you use platforms like TikTok or Instagram, you've probably come across a video of an influencer recommending a new song to listen to. These creators often seem like regular people sharing their love of music. But as NPR's Isabella Gomez Sarmiento reports, some of the videos are a form of hidden advertising.
2: NPR spoke with five influencers who said they often accept payments to promote a song or artist on social media without disclosing sponsorship. Those creators say they're frequently approached by record labels and marketing agencies to post about artists in exchange for hundreds of dollars. The Federal Trade Commission's guidelines for influencers state that creators must inform their audience about endorsements in video captions, a superimposed text on the video, and in the audio. When asked if undisclosed song promos violate these guidelines, the FTC told NPR it could not comment on specific situations. Isabella Gomez Sarmiento, NPR News.
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1: The voice of someone I have not shared with you ever on this program. You heard her there singing a selection titled The 6th of January, Yasgur's Farm. Yasgur's Farm, of course, the site of Woodstock. The 6th of January, a date that will live in infamy. And another example of the social power of music through the words and lyrics of the artists such as Amy Grant. Again, not delving into the words of Sir Mick Jagger with regards to his role that he believes of entertaining people instead of confronting the social issues that alarm us every single day, but just another example of why it's important for us to at least present this part of the equation when it comes to the role of artists and art and the intersection of art and activism. You know, my first presidential election was with the former governor, Michael Dukakis, when he ran for president against George Bush, the father. And I was very naive back then. And I'll share why. Because when I went on the road with the governor, my first trip was to the Midwest, to Des Moines, Iowa. And I came back alarmed because I had this assumption that many of us, if not the majority of us, had this basic understanding of civics, of history, and that we had developed critical thinking skills, and thus we knew how to come to an understanding of what truth is compared to what might not be. I didn't spend time this past Thursday watching the liar-in-chief continue his lies with regards to the 2020 election. But I know that there is a subset of people amongst us who believe everything that he says. And when I went to Des Moines, Iowa, that first time, I came back disillusioned and disappointed, understanding that, in fact, not all of us were educated or literate when it came to civics, when it came to history, when it came to global history, when it came to economics, when it came to the law, the roles of the federal, the state, the local government, the definition and the execution of capitalism vis-a-vis communism, vis-a-vis socialism. And that there was a big gap between those that had little education in that sense. They may have had a high school education, but as far as developing their mind to understand bigger issues, there was a big gap between that subset of group and others. And that was alarming. When I came back and spoke to folks, you know, there's some folks who, you know, decried them as just not being intelligent or being dumb and stupid. I said, no, they're not dumb. They're not stupid. They're just illiterate when it comes to these issues and uninformed. And it's going to take a lot of work for us to really move them to understand these things that are basic when it comes to how the world operates, when it comes to civics and when it comes to economy and the economy. And I share that because, you know, when I started this program 51 going on 52 years ago, from the very beginning, I wanted to present a bilingual program that could serve as a bridge between cultures, right? Between cultures, races, and backgrounds. And I wanted to work through this program with you, the listener, on a collective spirit so that we could build connections and solidarity with a common purpose. And by doing so, we could break down the historic systemic barriers that have divided us. And you know that I have deliberately accentuated the many contributions of Afro-descendants to the history and culture with the aim of empowering listeners. But I've also wanted to highlight our culture, history, the traditions and language in order to empower Latinos, especially Afro-Latinos, with a sense of pride, unity, and collective strength. And throughout this journey that you and I have been on for 51 going on 52 years, I've employed pedagogy that fosters wholeness, economic, racial, and social justice and liberation that I hope inspires all of us, you the listener and me here where I am, for civic action, sustainability, and community building. And as part of that, there are activations. So I want to invite you once again to the third edition of the annual Embrace My Soul Con Salsa International Music Festival that's going to be taking place not at the Boston Commons, but Downtown Crossing. We're going to do a block party on Saturday, September 12th. And I want you to join us. And in particular at this

Los Angeles.

0: the White House, more importantly, he ripped that money out of the federal budget and committed us to the project of ever more drilling, which is what's landed us where we are now.
1: So let's talk through some of the objections or concerns people have here. Australia, a lot of sun, very warm.
0: Half of America, 180 million people, live close to the same latitude as Australia. But here's something that will at least give you some sense of possibility. California is the place in the U.S. that committed most thoroughly to building out renewable energy. Sometime in the last 2 years, they've passed a real tipping point. Most days now in California, they produce more than 100% of their electricity for long stretches of the day from clean energy. When night falls on the Golden State, often now the biggest source of supply to the grid are batteries that have spent the afternoon soaking up excess sunshine. The bottom line is that California, fourth largest economy in the world, is using 60% less natural gas to produce electricity than they were 3 years ago. That's a very big shift.
1: In a number here that I, or a comparison here I thought was very vivid, which is that the amount of battery power and storage California has added in the past, I think it was 3 years, is equivalent to having built 12 new nuclear power plants. And if California built 12 nuclear power plants, we would talk about it.
0: All the time.
1: It would be a big political topic.
0: Yes, indeed. Batteries are quickly turning night into day. And sun is not the only thing we have going for us. Wind power is now essentially as cheap as solar power. And wind power is beautiful in that it complements the sun perfectly. It complements it geographically. Higher latitudes with less sun tend to have more wind. It complements it temporally. In the winter, when the sun is lower in the sky, we tend to get more wind. If we build these things in tandem and then we put batteries next to them, we're talking 24/7 power.
1: So the concern you hear about that is 24/7 power sometimes, in some places, not everywhere, not in all places. The batteries that we have at scale do not hold power forever. So you still have significant intermittency issues.
0: Yeah. The batteries
1: When I talk to climate modelers, they worry about this. They don't.
0: Sure. But let's be clear. Batteries are now, if the last 5 years was about sun and wind, the next five are about batteries. And this technology is now moving at extraordinary pace. So all of a sudden, we're assembling battery packs that last easily 8 hours. So we're going overnight. But people are putting up increasingly batteries that can hold power much longer than that. And the technologies that accomplish them get more remarkable with each passing month. One of the big new batteries going in for a big data center in the Midwest uses the oxidation of iron, essentially rust, as the storage mechanism for electric power. The Chinese have now moved, not entirely, but increasingly, from lithium to sodium, as sodium's the fifth most common element in the Earth's crust, I think. So technology is increasingly making this much, much, much easier to imagine.
1: So let's talk a bit about the global energy picture that's been built on these technologies. So in April 2026, the global energy think tank Ember, they released their global electricity review, as you know better than me, a big moment every year for energy wonks. It found that 75% of global electricity growth in 2025 was met by solar alone, which is amazing. Renewables were over a third of power generation for the first time, overtaking coal. And I found this kind of wild. I think it defies a lot of people's expectations. In 2025, in China and India, fossil fuel generation fell for the first time.
0: Yep.
1: I often hear, when you start talking about energy and climate politics in America, people say, well, China and India aren't going to do it, and so it doesn't matter what we do. But China's been probably the world's most important driver of electrotech.
0: China is, and let's be clear about this. Not only are they the biggest driver of electrotech, they're using it to assume a position of technological and economic primacy on this planet that will probably come with a kind of political primacy too.